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2: 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It's going to be a beautiful weekend. Looking at the forecast, sunny skies tomorrow with highs in the lower 80s, clouding up tomorrow night with lows in the mid 60s, partly sunny on Sunday. There could be some rain in the morning or the evening, which could be helpful if you're like me and you've been forgetting to water your garden since the temperatures cooled down. Mostly sunny on Monday, temperatures still in the lower 80s. As It Happens is next.
3: Hello, I'm Rebecca Zanbergen.
4: And I'm Talia Schlanger. Coming up on As It Happens.
3: In the dark, the U.S. blockade on Cuba is straining the country's already failing power grid. We reach a farm owner in the countryside who tells us she rarely has electricity and now has to cook meals on a wood fire. But for her family in Havana, things are even more dire.
4: And a hitch in time. The class of 01 at a high school in Yellowknife, Northwest Territories has learned an important lesson. If you bury a time capsule and intend to dig it up, write down where you put it.
3: Those stories and more coming up on the Friday edition of As It Happens.

0: That was Madonna with the title track from Ray of Light, circa 1998. That song was produced and co-written by William Orbit, who has died at the age of 69.
1: We're going to take a short break now. When we return, sticking with it, 150 years ago, Charles Darwin had a hunch that one particularly sticky plant he'd studied was actually carnivorous. For years, that theory went unconfirmed. Until now.
0: Stay tuned. I'm Talia Schlanger.
1: And I'm Rebecca Zanbergen.

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1: You're listening to As It Happens on NPR News. Thanks for kicking off your weekend with us. I hope you've had a nice Friday evening. It's looking to be a beautiful weekend across the state. Highs tomorrow in the mid-70s to mid-80s with sunny skies. Mostly sunny on Sunday. Some areas could see some rain, but still highs in the mid-70s to lower 80s. Hey, and if you're looking ahead to Tuesday, primary election day in Minnesota, and you're not sure yet who you're going to vote for, the NPR News Voter Guide is online. You can learn more about what races you'll see on your ballot for the primary election and what the candidates have to say. Just go to nprnews.org/election. Let's get back to As It Happens.
2: The city of Spokane, Washington, and its surroundings are reeling in the face of wildfires and in the face of new information about how those fires may have started. Three blazes have forced some 67,000 people to evacuate and burned down over 700

0: And
1: Yes. Yeah.
0: your culinary background is broad, but you have expertise in pastry as well.
1: Yeah.
0: And I don't think people think of making pastry or desserts on live fire. But tell us about this cannefa that you came
1: Yeah.
0: across.
1: I mean, honestly, I wouldn't have thought that a live fire would be the best way for it. So, with knafe, I'm mostly a connoisseur of eating it. I absolutely love
0: Well,
1: it.
0: first
1: And
0: describe it
1: when,
0: for us, for those
1: yeah,
0: who
1: so
0: aren't
1: it's a
0: familiar.
1: really kind of, for some people, they really don't like it. So it's a love or hate kind of dessert. It's this kadaif pastry, which is like, it almost resembles like a shredded kind of wheat. It's a really, really thin pastry that's made from a very fine batter that's drizzled on a hot plate and taken off. So it's like these hairs of pastry. So when they're cooked, they go kind of really crisp and but loads of texture in your mouth when you're biting into it. And
0: Like
1: then
0: strands.
1: yeah, it's a really kind of special pastry. You can do loads of stuff with the pastry. It's one of my favorite ingredients to use. But it's filled with this kind of salty, stringy cheese mix. So, and then a whole load of sugar syrup is poured over it. So it's kind of like a street food. And I do various versions, but when we were in Jordan, especially, everywhere we went, they were cooking it, and they were cooking it over live fire, which is the first time that I had seen it cooked over live fire. Usually, it's done on these kind of big hot plates. And it's kind of cooked upside down. So you get the pastry mixed with some ghee or clarified butter, or you could also use just regular butter. And the pastry goes in first into this kind of skillet frying pan on the fire. And then you put cheese on top. And you kind of start very gently, like rotating it. And it starts to crisp up, and you slowly see the cheese starting to kind of melt and bubble. And then they take another plate on top, and you flip the whole thing. So the crispy pastry that was touching the kind of base of the fire becomes the top, and the cheese goes underneath and then melts fully in that kind of heat. And then you pour a whole load of sugar syrup on top, and sprinkle pistachios and sometimes rose petals and. And it's like a celebration food. So you would serve it at big wedding celebrations or big events and stuff like that. And then everyone just gets like a big kind of spoonful. It's very rustic. But doing it on the fire added this like other whole element of like a light whiff of smoke. And you don't, like you say, you don't expect that from something sweet. And just the spectacle of it and doing it kind of at the end of a barbecue when the fire is just starting to mellow. You don't want the heat like too crazy. You want the charcoal to be kind of nice embers, because you really want to crisp that pastry but not burn it. And it's quite a skill. And these guys, I can do small ones, but these guys do huge platters, like literally the size of of a table, a round tabletop of these platters of knafe. It's really an experience.
0: It is amazing theater.
1: Yeah.
0: Like they have, like, especially engagement parties in Jordan, they would have like the kunafe guys coming, and they will do the whole sort of song and dance and the massive and the flipping of it and giving it to all the guests. It's quite special.
1: It is, and that kind of moment where the sugar syrup hits this boiling thing on the fire and it all sizzles and this smell just goes up. It's really a spectacular thing to see.
0: Oh, amazing. And then you make it. Well, thank you so much for joining us today.
1: It's such a pleasure.
0: Yeah, all our pleasure.
1: Now I'm hungry.
0: Sarit Packer and Itamar Srulovich are the authors of Chasing Smoke, Cooking Over Fire Around the Levant. You can find their recipe for grilled peaches with almond tahini and charred endive at splendidtable.org. Coming up, pitmaster Pat Martin talks about the beautiful barbecue style that's fighting for its survival. I'm Francis Lamb, and this is The Splendid Table from APM.
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1: You're listening to Weekend Edition here on NPR News. I'm Jacob Beloy in the Twin Cities, and with me is meteorologist Mandy Thalhuber. And Mandy, it is looking to be like a really lovely Saturday out there, if my looking at the forecast is correct. Mm.
2: Yes, you know, it doesn't take a meteorologist to see this forecast is just stellar for today. If I could give it a gold star, 5-star day, I absolutely would. No, we did have some dropping dew points during the overnight hours. So if you have already stepped outside this morning, you will notice very comfortable humidity levels. We're going to see those dew points in the lower to mid 50s. Mm. I've even seen some dew points in the upper 40s across the state, and some very comfortable temperatures this morning. Hibbing got down to 45 this morning. We did manage to stay to around 60 here in the metro area, but yeah, just a sign of things to come for today. We're going to see an abundance of sunshine. High pressure has moved in. We're going to have some calm winds, again, with those comfortable humidity levels. And temperatures are going to warm to near early August, which is right now our average is about 82, Jacob. So we'll see comfortable humidity levels. And temperatures are going to warm to near early August, which is right now our average is

0: 6. And she herself plays a role in the book. Jarrett Dapier is a librarian, and he actually, in real life, did play a role in this fight against book banning. So he has firsthand knowledge of the events, but created a fictionalized account.
1: That was Laura Hova of Content Bookstore in Northfield, Minnesota, recommending the YA graphic novel Wake Now in the Fire, written by Jarrett Dapier and illustrated by AJ Dungo. For more about this book and other great reads, go to nprnews.org/books.

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4: And you can catch that later today at 11 o'clock right here on NPR News, and then again at 7 p.m. here on NPR News. I'm Jacob Malloy with you this Saturday morning. Thank you very much for spending it with us. We appreciate your companionship this weekend. Coming up later this hour, we'll get a taste of a beloved Lebanese breakfast that's also a UN-certified cultural heritage, and more will come as well. Scott Simon is going to speak with Jennifer Lopez about her career, early life, and new music. And speaking of music, coming up Monday morning at 9 a.m., Angela Davis is going to speak with Minnesota music legends Jimmy Jam and Terry Lewis. The Grammy Award-winning songwriting and production duo is behind dozens of hits from some of the biggest names in music. Angela's going to speak with the longtime friends and creative partners about their Minnesota roots, their successful careers, and friendship that has kept them working together for more than 50 years. You can also watch video of the conversation live, as it happens, on NPR News' YouTube channel. So be sure to tune in for that tomorrow at 9 a.m. It's going to be a fascinating and really great conversation. Jimmy Jam and Terry Lewis, of course, pioneers of the Minneapolis sound and behind so many great songs from so many famous singers and musicians. Coming up Monday at 9 a.m.
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0: This is Weekend Edition from NPR News. I'm Scott Simon. America's downtowns are changing. Storefronts that used to showcase clothes or gifts are now giving way to gyms, spas, and salons. In fact, last year, more retail space went to shops offering services rather than things for the very first time. NPR's Lena Seljuk explains.
6: Consider the town of Ridgewood, New Jersey. It's small. You can reach almost anywhere in 5-10 minutes driving. Technically, it's a commuter suburb of New York with a busy train station and a downtown like a postcard.
7: This is East Ridgewood Avenue. That's Oak Street. That's Chestnut, named after trees.
6: Joan Groom runs the local Chamber of Commerce.
7: Ridgewood has always been known as the place to go shopping. Lots of little tiny stores. Now, over here where it says Bear Burger, that was Woolworth's.
6: A legendary department store that sprawled across the country a century ago. It used pneumatic tubes to send money to the back room.
7: And when you paid, gave them the little money, had a little canister, and the little canister would go
6: pushed by air pressure in the tube. A lot has changed since then. Groom moved to Ridgewood in 1968 to start a ski shop. She watched a wave of big box chains, then a wave of banks took over. The local shops like hers strived, survived, went under, new ones opened. Then in the past few years, a new shift came to this downtown. So dramatic, it's almost funny.
7: We have 11 barbershops.
8: No.
7: In town.
8: No.
6: 11 barbershops, dozens of coffee shops, over 100 restaurants, med spas, a stretching studio, Pilates.
8: And it seems like there's an exorbitant amount of ice cream shops around here.
7: And that's kind of newish. So we got one here, one, two, three.
8: Across the street from each other?
7: Right.
8: And there's more.
6: On main streets all across the country, retail spaces that used to have shops selling stuff are increasingly leased for food and services. That's according to data from the real estate firm CoStar. In the 20 biggest cities, for example, retail tenants are declining for the third year in a row, while personal services and entertainment are ballooning.
9: The escape rooms, golf-based concepts, throwing axes or social darts, you know, gaming concept.
6: John Mercer tracks retail at the analytics firm CoreSight Research.
9: Over the very long term, consumers have switched a lot of spending from retail goods to services in terms of share of wallet.
6: This is often driven by wealthier shoppers who have more money to spare. And some of it is what's in on trend, wellness, beauty, fitness. But it's also a reflection of how we shop when we do.
9: Consumers don't need necessarily to go to physical spaces to just make a purchase anymore.
6: Everything is at your fingertips online, which means people who go out to shop are looking for fun and activity. Or as Joan Groom puts it,
7: you can't stroll Amazon.
6: You can't stroll Amazon. And as we stroll Ridgewood's main street, it becomes clear that the shift in tenants has people conflicted. David Logan is a store manager of Bookends, a bookstore that's been here since the 80s. It's now across the street from a brand new trendy bakery.
10: It's brought more business in, so people will walk out of there, and I've got my door open, so they see we're open, so they just walk across the street, or it's moms with their little kids. So they
6: stay in the section with kid activity books and Legos. 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
6: John thinks more beautiful shops get people to shop more, while more restaurants don't. As she talks, she's hooking a charm onto a beaded chain for shopper Kate Ulrich.
12: I just like it because you can kind of mix and match your own, and you don't have to pay these like crazy internet prices that we're all duped into paying.
6: She's actually here the second time in 2 days for a green and red version of the necklace she bought in blue, green, and white.
12: Well, I got this yesterday for maybe like $50, but I feel like I saw something online that was like $300, so it's like they just upcharge everything on Instagram because you see it, you love it, you have to have it.
6: Ulrich grew up down the highway and came as a child when the shop opened 24 years ago. Now she drives a half hour to Ridgewood to see her sister, who recently moved here with family, and they do exactly what local shop owners hope.
12: It's fun to kind of walk the stroller up and down the street. You can kind of peer into everywhere because something to do.
6: They snack and shop, buying things and little treats along the way, maybe some of that endlessly available ice cream, strolling, which you cannot do on Instagram either. Alina Selyukh, NPR News, Ridgewood, New Jersey.
0: And now to the story notes of BJ Lederman, who writes our theme music. It's time for sports. Congress has a plan to fix college sports. What could possibly go wrong? And the Red Sox, red hot. Howard Bryant joins us now. Howard, thanks so much for being with us.
13: Good morning, Scott Simon. How are you?
0: I'm fine, thanks, my friend. Listen, there's bipartisan support for the Project College Sports Act. That had placed restrictions on conference expansion, limit student-athlete transfers, create a federal standard for student-athletes' rights to earn compensation for their, you know, NIL, name, image, and likeness. Solution or just a step?
13: Well, it's clearly a step because I think that once again, narratives have taken over that this is the wild, wild west in college because of the player movement. One of the things that gets me about this, obviously, is that you do have bipartisan support for it. Everybody seems to believe that this is college football sort of at college sports, really, at Armageddon. I'm skeptical of it for two reasons. One, I mean, no, it's not a complete solution. But the reason why I'm skeptical of it is because the college sports was in deep trouble long before NIL, and yet this bill gives power back to the power that ruined college sports. Mm. It gives power back to the NCAA. It doesn't talk about how one of the reasons why NIL exploded so much was because of the corruption of the NCAA, and also how the power of college football had destroyed a lot of the conferences, the runaway compensation of the coaches, that there were just so many things that predated this. It seems to me very much that they're blaming the athletes and blaming the players. Now, does it make sense that the athlete, you know, a player, you know, a basketball player can play 1 year and then transfer and then transfer again and then transfer again? Clearly there are problems there, but the focus on this is once more, as soon as the player, the talent has a little bit of power and a little bit more autonomy, the world has lost its mind.
0: Let me draw you out about baseball for a second, because the Boston Red Sox, boy, they turned around the season. First 3 months, they were miserable. Since July, they've won 27 and lost 4. Now, Howard, I think when we met, you were covering the Red Sox, if I'm not mistaken.
13: Yes, that is so true. The Sox, I mean, now we spell it S-A-W-X with an exclamation point. What, talk about losing their minds. I mean, you fire Alex Cora, you bring in Chad Tracy, who had never managed in the big leagues, although he's the son of Jim Tracy, the old Dodger manager, and once again, Scott, we talk about narratives and this narrative that the Dodgers are inevitable. Well, the Red Sox destroyed the Dodgers. They swept them in Los Angeles. We talk about the Dodgers, you know, how no one else has a chance. Well, the Red Sox are the best team in baseball right now. And this has been a really, really fun season. It was supposed to be a lost season in Boston because they were so bad. They were in last place. They were 12 games under 500. And now, all of a sudden, this has been one of the most bizarre, strange, fun seasons that we can remember. Another reminder that play the games.
0: Yep.
13: Let's watch the games and let it happen. And as we're talking about the inevitability of the Dodgers, let's not forget the Brewers are a really good team this year. Let's not forget the Braves are a really good team. Let's not forget your Cubs are a really good team this year. And
0: go,
13: they just
0: Cubs,
13: swept the
0: go.
13: Dodgers.
0: Yeah.
13: And the Dodgers have lost 7 games in a row. So, you know, can we have the games come first still? I know that's a lot to ask.
0: Quickly, Serena and Venus Williams pairing up to compete in the Cincinnati Women's Open Doubles Tournament. They are 44 and 46, respectively. Is this a farewell legend, or do they actually have a shot at winning?
13: Well, you know, here's how I look at it, Scott. When your combined ages is 90, I think you've already won by being on the court. Obviously, I think that this is, you know, they're not going to win a lot of matches. It's a young person's game, but boy, to still be able to watch Venus and Serena is fantastic.
0: Right. Howard Bryant, thanks so much.
13: My pleasure, Scott. Thanks.
0: Mark Rutherford is on an unprecedented journey to sail around the entire Arctic Ocean on his own. He's up against pack ice, rough seas, and bad weather.
14: There's a whole witch's brew of various potential issues here, but, you know, that's part of the adventure.
0: That story later on All Things Considered. 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In Lebanon, a favorite breakfast food isn't just breakfast. It is a UN-certified part of intangible cultural heritage, a flatbread. Ubiquitous in the region, but given a special twist by generations of Lebanese. And NPR's Jana Raff tells us more from Beirut.
15: At the Alumi Bakery in the Burj Hamoud neighborhood of Beirut, there's almost always a lineup. There are all kinds of pastries in the glass cases, but the real draw is manoushi. A simple flatbread hot out of the oven, usually slathered with za'atar, a mixture of thyme, sesame seeds, sumac, and olive oil. Manager Tony Yusuf Alumi rolls up the bread with fillings inside, wraps them in paper, and hands them across the counter. Like we say, if you cut the veins of a Lebanese person, za'atar will come out, he tells us. The Lebanese identify so deeply with their traditional foods that the UN 3 years ago inscribed Manouche on its list of intangible cultural heritage. Alumi tells us his father started the bakery half a century ago. He says the customers begin arriving at 5:30 in the morning, people who have finished work and people who are just starting. At about 50 cents for each one, it's affordable for almost everyone. We've come here with a lifelong neighborhood resident, Avedis Derbogassian. These bakeries are such a part of the neighborhood that some families, including his, bring their own za'atar mix and have the manouche baked here. We take the manouche back to his upcycled antiques shop, Vintage 961. We sit on the sidewalk with his brother Krikor and a friend, around a battered wooden cable spool that serves as a table.
16: We need a knife.
7: It is crunchy on the outside, and it's full of stuff in the middle.
15: This one has za'atar, of course, lebany, a kind of cream cheese, onion, and olives. You can top the bread with anything you want, but few places take it as far as Bakery Abo Daoud, which offers 101 varieties.
17: Habibi.
15: Daoud Haddad's parents started the bakery in 1966. I asked Haddad to name the different kinds. Meat with cheese, meat with pomegranate syrup, he starts. Dozens of items later, he's at Dandelion Greens and still reciting. Abu Daoud's is a tiny, humble shop, but clearly beloved. Za'atar is part of my identity, Ziad Salama, a sharply dressed businessman, tells us. Whenever I travel, the first thing I want to eat when I'm back is za'atar manouche, he says. A mother and her daughter come in. Haddad recalls he used to serve the mother when she was a child. This is a more upscale neighborhood, and the manouche considerably more expensive. But no matter where it comes from, for many people, it's the distinctive aroma and taste of home.
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18: As climate change increases the amount and intensity of rainfall, how can cities prevent that from turning into flooding? This is Climate Watch from the BBC.
19: Start warnings today.
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19: More intense floods.
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25: Why can't we just stop emitting carbon altogether?
26: A climate crisis that we must not ignore.
18: I'm Caroline Steele, and this week we're in Liverpool in the UK, where there's work underway to make sure that increased rainfall doesn't flood the city or overwhelm the sewage system. The BBC's Katie Hasseldine went to find out more.
27: We've got a bridge, a mini bridge, which is quite cool, and then around it is loads of wildlife. And apparently underneath all of this are like crates to soak up the water.
28: I'm at St Vincent de Paul Catholic Primary School in Liverpool, getting a tour of the new playground from Year 6 pupils Megan and Mikey. They've just had some rain gardens installed, designed to soak up rainwater and reduce the reliance on traditional concrete solutions. I can imagine that before you had this here, it was probably all quite grey.
27: It was just flat. After days that it had been raining, the rain would just stay and there'd be a big puddle and someone would have to go out and unblock it because all the leaves would flood around the drains.
28: The rain gardens are just one part of a £30 million plan by United Utilities to make Liverpool a spongier city, something the water company says is vital to prevent overwhelming the sewer and drain system.
27: We've got loads and loads of like plants and wildlife in the middle, and basically around them are like loads of drains, and when it rains, the rainwater will go into the drains and basically water the plants, but then it will slow down the sewage so it won't like burst into rivers and stuff like that.
28: A short walk away is Blundell Street, where more gardens have been installed, and I've come to meet Johnny Phillips, head of rainwater management at United Utilities.
1: Liverpool's built on a proud history of drainage. We had the world's first combined sewers installed by James Newlands in the mid-1800s. We're now seeing the effects of climate change. We've got heavier rain, and that means that our towns and cities must adapt to it in order to reduce the amount of flooding across the city and reduce the amount of storm overflows that discharge to our watercourses.
28: I really want to ask you about the impact that paving gardens has on what you call being a spongy city.
1: Yeah, absolutely. So it can be a massive problem when you concrete over your driveways. That can increase the runoff by up to 50% into the drainage systems, which, when done at scale across a whole community, overwhelm those drainage systems. Recent studies found that 42% of people's front and back gardens are paved over, and that's really, really important that we think about what we can do in order to increase the sponge in our own gardens. We can do that from permeable paving, so instead of where the water hits the ground and rushes off into the drains, we allow that rainwater to soak into the ground.
28: And back at the school, pupils Megan and Mikey have been thinking about how they can increase the sponge of their own gardens.
2: It's taught me quite a lot. I think it could also help my dad a bit, because my dad does a lot of gardening in our back garden. Recently, he's just got a new lemon tree. I think if I were to tell my family how much it helps to just sort of to bring the water towards the garden, it would help out a lot.
18: Children in Liverpool on how the city is becoming a little bit spongier. And that was Climate Watch from the BBC.
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1: And you're listening to it here on NPR News. I'm Jacob Loy in the Twin Cities. Well, it is 68 degrees in Edinburgh, Scotland, Mandy Thalhuber, which is not too far off from what we're experiencing this fine morning here in Minnesota. Boy, is it just turning out to be a really nice day this Saturday, isn't it?
2: It really is. And anybody that's already taken the opportunity to step outside, it has felt it. We got those lower comfortable dew points today. Temperatures are actually going to be very seasonal. 82 is about our average for early August. And we are going to be seeing temperatures in northern Minnesota, low to mid 70s they'll top out in, but we'll be in the low 80s for the metro area south. And again, very comfortable dew points sitting in the mid to upper 50s. We will start to see a little bit of an increase in those dew points as we get into Sunday and Monday. They will return back to the 60s. And when we get a little bit of moisture, we do get a little bit of instability and the chance for some rainfall as well, but I am not mentioning rain at all right now for the forecast. Let's focus on this gorgeous Saturday ahead with lots of sunshine and light winds, Jacob, thanks to high pressure.
1: Oh, fabulous. Okay, so I'm curious, does this kind of stick around? Can we expect the 80 degrees to be our norm for the next couple of days, maybe even into next week?
2: So what we're looking ahead towards is the high pressure that's sitting over us tonight is going to slowly towards the Ohio River Valley. And actually yesterday's cold front that brought in these more comfortable dew points is going to shift slightly northward tonight. Now, this lingering front is going to be the focus for the possibility of some showers and thunderstorms. And that's is tonight into early Sunday. We do have a marginal risk, which is just a level 1 out of 5 from the Storm Prediction Center for a few of these storms to become a little bit grumpy at times. So we could see some larger hail, possibly some damaging wind gusts. It's not a slam dunk, but the potential is there, focusing mainly on southwestern and southern Minnesota. Mostly dry, though, a lot of the hours in between. Could see some light showers in northern Minnesota and some elevated smoke returning, Jacob, tonight into early Sunday. So we have that to look forward to as well.
1: Okay, so smoke, the potential of those thunderstorms, and I'm curious, going into the later parts of the week, are we expecting some of that stuff too, or is it just looking like those 70s and 80s?
2: So we're going to see the seasonal temperatures continuing, lots of 70s and low 80s for the state. The seasonal temperatures will end on Wednesday. We have a cool down coming in the forecast where temperatures drop into the 70s and we'll have very comfortable overnight lows in the 50s as we get into Thursday and Friday.
1: All right. Thank you so much, Mandy. Appreciate it.
3: This is Ask a Bookseller, where we check in with indie booksellers across Minnesota to find out what books they're most excited about right now. I'm Emily Bright, and this week I spoke with Laura Hova of Content Bookstore in Northfield. Laura recommends the graphic novel Wake Now in the Fire, written by Jarrett Dapier, illustrated by AJ Dungo.
4: The title of the book, Wake Now in the Fire, is a reference to Rage Against the Machine's song, Sleep Now in the Fire, which is about, you know, protesting against oppression. And the graphic novel is a fictionalized telling of a true story where Chicago high school students used investigative journalism and public protest to fight back against a ban in the Chicago public school system of Marjane Satrapi's graphic novel Persepolis that tells the story of Satrapi's life in Tehran as a young adult during the Islamic Revolution. And I would recommend this novel anyway for an example for young adults and for other people of how high school students fought back against an administration that was banning books and otherwise, limiting students' intellectual freedom. They fought back and they won. I think this happened in 2013, so not that long ago. But as you know, Marjane Satrapi passed away in June of 2026. And she herself plays a role in the book. Jarrett Dapier is a librarian, and he actually, in real life, did play a role in this fight against book banning. So he has firsthand knowledge of the events, but created a fictionalized account.
3: That was Laura Hova of Content Bookstore in Northfield, Minnesota, recommending the YA graphic novel Wake Now in the Fire, written by Jarrett Dapier and illustrated by AJ Dungo. For more about this book and other great reads, go to nprnews.org/books.

And if you want to stay up to date with great book recommendations, you should subscribe to And if you want to stay up to date with great

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5: And later today is coming up next at 11 o'clock, right here, or at 1 o'clock rather, here on NPR News. I'm telling you, it's been a long morning for me, but a wonderful morning that I've spent with you. So sorry if I'm a little bit tired and forgetting what times things are airing. Right now, though, you're listening to the Moth Radio Hour, MOTH, here on NPR News.
6: From PRX, this is the Moth Radio Hour. I'm your host, Suzanne Rust. Our next story was told by Lexan Pamashuki at a showcase featuring stories from the Moth's education programs. Here's Lexan live at the Moth.
7: It's a Friday evening. Me and my sister, we're sitting in front of the TV, watching our favorite show, as we have some leftovers from breakfast. When our mom comes in and tells us that we might be moving to the US in 6 months. Now, this is something that we have already been planning, but what surprised me the most was the fact that we were moving in 6 months and that it was already confirmed. Now, the 13-year-old me didn't want to leave US. And I remember telling my mom that I didn't want it was already confirmed. Now, the 13-year-old me didn't want to leave US,

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2: And the main news just now, the Irish government jet has travelled to the UAE as part of an operation to extradite suspected crime boss Daniel Kinahan. The Irish investigative journalist Nicholas Tallant told us that it's not just Ireland, but also the US that's been investigating him, as well as his father and brother.
3: The US offered $5 million each for the three Kinahans with regards to information around their financial dealings because of their links in networking with Hezbollah and other terrorist organizations.
2: And a headline, Iran's security chief has set out a number of demands that the US must satisfy, he says, before the Strait of Hormuz can be reopened. It appears to be a further hardening of Tehran's stance. 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
4: Early today, the Senate confirmed Todd Blanche as the next Attorney General of the United States in a tight 50-49 vote. This after a bruising confirmation fight that exposed deep concerns in both parties about installing President Trump's former personal attorney atop the Justice Department. Spain has imposed border checks on visitors flying from Italy amid a continuing diplomatic spat between the two countries. It's a rare move within the EU, where there is freedom of movement. And three former presidents joined an all-star roster of historians, contributing to a series of essays about presidents all the way back to George Washington. I'm Janine Herbst, NPR News in Washington.

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1: I'm Kelly Blyer with NPR News. Beautiful sunny weekend weather. Very pleasant. Will it continue, though? Meteorologist Mandy Thalhuber joins us now live with the latest. And pretty nice out there right now, Mandy.
2: It really was a spectacular Saturday, Kelly, and we really have lower dew points to thank for that. It
1: right.
2: was quite comfortable out there with the dew points in the lower to mid-50s. Now, we will see an increase in those dew points tonight, but temperature-wise, we were right around our seasonal average, which is the low 80s for early August. But with the increase of humidity tonight, we do have a chance of some storms in the forecast. It'll be a quiet start to our evening, but as we get into the overnight early morning hours, we have a marginal risk for severe weather. That's the lowest level, level 1 out of 5. We could see some wind gust, hail, lightning, heavy rainfall, and it's mostly centered for western, southwestern, and southern Minnesota at this time. So we have to just be aware of that for tonight into early Sunday morning.
1: And tomorrow, I know it's going to start possibly rainy, but clear up.
2: Yeah, so Sunday is looking great. A little bit more cloud cover than we saw for today. Showers and storms will be isolated mainly for eastern Minnesota into western Wisconsin, but we're still going to see temperatures in the 70s up north to low to mid 80s here in the southern sections of the state.
1: And then how does next week look?
2: So as we look ahead to the week, we are going to continue to have those seasonal temperatures in the upper 70s to low 80s. No precipitation chances much beyond Monday, but I do want to note that we actually have a little bit of a drop in temperatures Thursday into Friday, where highs are going to be in the 70s and we're going to have comfortable overnight lows in the 50s, Kelly.
1: Enjoy it while we got it. Thanks so much, Mandy.
2: Thank you.
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0: This is All Things Considered from NPR News. I'm Rob Schmitz. If you know, you know. Being a parent is probably one of the hardest jobs around.
4: You have this perfect little human and you think, wow, I made this. And also, oh my gosh, I'm going to mess him up completely.
0: Suddenly making decisions about another human's health, what they eat, how much they sleep, whether they're getting enough exercise, how much screen time they're getting. All that while facing a near constant stream of advice.
4: There was like so much misinformation like coming at me and information, and I was trying to figure out like what to do. I was like a bundle of nerves.
0: That's NPR's health correspondent Maria Godoy describing her own experience becoming a parent. She says that uncertainty helped shape the way she approaches her reporting.
4: I'm also a journalist. Like, hey, there are answers in, you know, and science can help you answer some of these questions.
0: She often returns to a central question. How can parents make decisions based on the best available evidence without feeling overwhelmed? For this week's Reporter's Notebook, I started by asking her if there was a question from her own life as a parent that sent her looking for answers.
4: There's a rise in childhood myopia, and it was all tied to the pandemic, and my own kid has nearsightedness and a lot of it. So like digging into the science, what I found out is like really there's a strong tie between exposure to being outdoors and sunlight. Like there's really strong evidence that for kids to spending 2 hours a day every day outdoors can really prevent them from becoming nearsighted, and has to do with the way the eye grows.
0: Wow.
4: And so, right.
0: I did not know that.
4: Right. No, it's huge, and it's hugely important. And so when you think about the rise globally of myopia during the pandemic, it's because a lot of kids were spending more time indoors.
0: Right. So you spent a lot of time going out and meeting kids and families as part of your reporting. Let's hear a bit of that.
5: On a sunny weekday afternoon, a group of elementary school-age kids play tag at a park in suburban Silver Spring, Maryland.
6: Not it!
5: This outdoor playtime isn't just good fun and exercise. Research shows it's also key to preventing children from developing myopia or nearsightedness.
6: about 50%.
4: So like that sort of evidence-based reporting, once they have myopia, you have to do other interventions, but like still spending time outdoors can help slow it down.
0: So parents today are bombarded with health advice from social media, influencers, you name it. When you're reporting a story, how do you decide what information parents actually need versus just filtering out the noise?
4: Yeah, so I ask myself, what do you need to know to keep your kids healthy and safe? What are they being exposed to? Mm-hmm. Is there actionable information that, I can provide that can help you make better decisions as a parent? Or is there misinformation or changing guidance out there that might actually be harmful? So I think of over the last year, the CDC changed its guidance against universally vaccinating all newborns against Hep B, right?
0: Right.
4: Instead, it advised to only routinely vaccinate newborns born to women who were positive for Hep B or if they were unscreened. But when you look at the evidence, before there was universal recommendation, around 18th advised to only routinely vaccinate newborns born to women who were positive for Hep B or if they were unscreened. But when you look at the evidence, before there

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5: From the Center for Investigative Reporting and PRX, this is Reveal. I'm Al Letson. Greg Estevez is showing April and Nadia a small wooden chapel.
6: Yes, this is the church.
5: It's known as Trinity Church. Greg brought them here because this was the site of a crucial turning point for Jim Hutchison and so many others on Edisto and across the South.
6: There was a general that came here to give the bad news.
5: It was here that newly freed people would learn that the 40 acres program had been revoked.
6: Church was packed. As a matter of fact, there was many people that was looking through the windows because they couldn't even get in. And he came, and that's when he
5: had been revoked.
6: Church was packed. As a matter of fact, there was many people that was looking through the windows because they couldn't.

0: telling freed people, quote, their old masters had been pardoned and their plantations were to be given back to them, that they wanted to come back to cultivate the land and would hire the blacks to work for them. It would become a system that wasn't quite slavery, but close.
1: So not only do they have to give the land grants back, but they have to go back to the system that he just came out of. Can you imagine? Can you imagine? I can't.
0: The woman's diary says freed people truly didn't understand at first. But as they started to understand, the room filled with, quote, murmurs of dissatisfaction. She remembers the general standing with two of the island's largest plantation owners, asking freed people to lay aside their bitter feelings and become reconciled with their old masters. She heard people in the crowd say, no, never, can't do it.